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0: Pianist and composer Leopold Gudovsky was a class act. He managed to walk one of the toughest lines there is, which is to be a virtuoso while never dipping into ostentatiousness. The man couldn't be flamboyant if he tried. Here is Au Jardin des Fleurs.
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I want Norman Dello Gioia's life, just a little bit. He won an Emmy. He won a Pulitzer. 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
1: A surprise attack on American forces in the Middle East. Central Command says it carried out a wave of heavy strikes against Iran. CENTCOM says Iranian missile and drone sites and military command centers were among the targets hit. Wall Street is coming off a day of sharp losses sparked by the Federal Reserve's decision to leave U.S. interest rates unchanged. Fed policymakers voted 9-3 yesterday to leave rates alone, despite elevated inflation and the war with Iran not yet resolved. NPR's Scott Horsley says the Dow lost more than 2%, while the S&P and the NASDAQ each shed more than 1.5%.
2: At a lot of these meetings, the outcome is sort of telegraphed well ahead of time, but the new chairman of the Fed, Kevin Warsh, tries to avoid that kind of signaling. He thinks it ties policymakers' hands. The economic news has been somewhat mixed of late. Inflation hit a 3-year high during the spring as a result of the wartime spike in gas prices. Since then, gas prices have moderated a little bit, but we've got renewed fighting in and around the Strait of Hormuz, which has once again sent oil prices climbing. And there's just a range of opinions among members of the Fed's rate-setting committee, which is something Warsh says he welcomes.
1: Investors now expect the Fed to hike interest rates by a quarter point in September. This is NPR News from Washington.
3: For WKAR News, I'm Mallory Begay. Legislative Democrats have reintroduced 9 bills that were stuck in limbo for 18 months during a lengthy court battle with House Republicans before Governor Gretchen Whitmer vetoed them earlier this month. Whitmer said the long delay made implementing the bills untenable. House Speaker Matt Hall says Democrats should not have waited so long to introduce the new bills, but he's ready to negotiate.
4: Number one, I'm the greatest negotiator and deal maker at the Capitol right now. And so if the Democrats want some of these bills to move, then they're going to have to be prepared to support our priorities, Republican priorities.
3: Hall says that includes cutting property taxes, creating a hospital costs review board, and lowering utility bills. He also says it may already be too late to get all that done before the end of the year. The Lansing School District's interim superintendent is moving into the job for good, with the first day of school fast approaching. WKAR's Mako Jelinuski has more.
5: During a special meeting Tuesday, the Board of Education voted to make Jessica Benavides the district's next superintendent. The board did not launch a national search after former Superintendent Ben Scholdener left in February. Benavides took over as the district's interim leader following his departure. District spokesperson Ryan Gilding says her long history in the community made the choice straightforward.
6: I've never known Jessica to not stop and talk to somebody, just discuss, what's on their mind. She's a person who leads by example.
5: Benavides spent years in Lansing classrooms and previously served as first deputy superintendent. The first day of school is August 26th. I'm Mako Jelinuski.
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10: And I'm Michelle Martin. Good morning. It's been a week of violence in the occupied West Bank. This was set off on Friday when Israel's military said Israeli settlers entered a Palestinian village in an area that is supposed to be off limits to Israeli citizens.

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1: It's July 30th, and this is your Michigan Minute. Who would have guessed that when Jimmy Hoffa disappeared on this date in 1975, it would create a mystery that still endures to this day, nearly half a century later? Archives from the Detroit News report that Hoffa left home for an afternoon meeting with Tony Jack Giacalone, an infamous crime capo in Detroit, and a New Jersey Teamster boss known as Tony Pro. On that night, Hoffa disappeared without a trace, never to be seen again. Nobody knows where Jimmy Hoffa's final resting place is, but it is not under a backyard pool in Hampton, a shed in Roseville, or a horse farm in Milford. And they know because they checked. And finally, an educational practice praised by some, panned by others, is officially made legal from a Michigan Supreme Court decision today in 1997, when they opened the path to the creation of charter schools. And that is your Michigan Minute.
2: This is Morning Edition on WKAR. I'm Ellery Begay. 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Sunny in the capital region today with a high near 88.
3: Good morning, I'm Layla Fadel. For years, there's been something fishy going on near a small town in Northeast Canada. Fishy and rotten. A seafood plant in St. Mary's was abandoned decades ago, leaving behind more than 300,000 gallons of fermented fish sauce that kept fermenting. The city has reeked ever since. The provincial government finally agreed to help fund the cleanup. The stench should be gone in a few months. It's Morning Edition.
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2: This is Morning Edition on WKAR. I'm Ellery Begay. Michigan elections for Congress and governor are heating up with just days before Election Day. To shore up support for their campaigns, candidates have secured some big-name endorsements. WKAR's politics reporter Andrew Ross looked into how valuable these stamps of approval are for the candidates. He joins me now. Thanks for being here, Andrew.
5: Always happy to join you, Mallory.
2: Before we get into it, I want to recap some of the biggest names that have given their support in these races. Andrew, what endorsements stand out to you?
5: Yeah, well, probably the biggest endorsement is President Donald Trump's endorsement of Congressman John James in the Republican primary for governor. Obviously, it didn't completely clear the field. Perry Johnson is still challenging John James, but it did cause some shifts in that race. Governor Gretchen Whitmer endorsed Congresswoman Haley Stevens in the Democratic primary for U.S. Senate over Abdul El Sayed, former Wayne County Health Director. That was certainly a big endorsement. And then U.S. Senator Alyssa Slotkin endorsed Matt Mosdom, a former Navy SEAL, in the 7th Congressional District Democratic primary over his opponents, former Ambassador to Ukraine, Bridget Brink, and climate organizer William Lawrence. So those are, you know, really big endorsements that all of those campaigns certainly were seeking out.
2: So in your reporting, you spoke with political scientist Matt Grossman about the values of some of these endorsements. What did he have to say?
5: Yeah, that's right. So one of the things that I've been wondering about with these endorsements is kind of what the value of it is. Is the effort, you know, to sort of win over voters who might be undecided? Is it to sort of energize your base of existing supporters and kind of get out the vote? Is it, you know, a fundraising effort? And so, like you mentioned, I talked to political scientist Matt Grossman about it, and he says the value is really as sort of an informational signal to voters. So, you know, any one endorsement by itself might not have a ton of power, but taken as a whole, it can really kind of show consolidation of support behind different candidates, and especially for different factions of the party, right? So within the Democratic primary, you might have more moderate endorsements like Governor Whitmer, and then you might have more progressive endorsements like Senator Bernie Sanders or Congresswoman Alexandria Ocasio-Cortez, who, you know, has campaigned with Abdul El-Sayed. And so these informational signals taken as a whole are really kind of where the value is.
6: And, you know, over the course of this campaign season, we've seen some public backlash over some high profile figures who have backed certain candidates over others. I'm curious if there's a risk for either those making the endorsement or those on the receiving end.
5: Yeah, so I've talked to some voters who were at campaign events for Abdul El-Sayed after Governor Whitmer endorsed Congresswoman Stevens, and, you know, they expressed some disappointment with Governor Whitmer, actually. So rather than that endorsement, you know, making them rethink their opinion on the U.S. Senate race, they actually sort of judged the governor for endorsing the candidate who they didn't like. And, you know, in the 7th Congressional District primary, Alyssa Slotkin endorsed Matt Mosdum, who doesn't necessarily have as many, labor endorsements from labor unions as Bridget Brink does. And so one thing Matt Grossman said is that this could backfire because it sort of stops that consolidation of support behind either of the two moderate candidates, which could create a lane for the progressive candidate who has more consolidation to kind of come in and win that primary.
6: So do endorsements sway decisions?
5: Yeah, well, that's a great question. You know, I think especially as we get later into the game, there's not necessarily a ton of truly undecided voters left. But, you know, there are definitely some impacts from these endorsements. So when President Trump endorsed John James for governor, for example, it actually led to Eric Nesbitt ending his campaign. Nesbitt had ran ads saying that President Trump was absolutely right about everything. And so when the president comes out and endorses your opponent, it makes it a little bit difficult to continue your campaign. So they certainly can have an impact. It's just, you know, several different levels of impact to it.
6: All right. Well, I suppose we'll see how these endorsements play out next Tuesday. Andrew Roth is our politics reporter. Thanks for being here, Andrew.
5: Thank you for having me.
6: And you can stay on top of the political stories shaping Michigan with WKAR News. The Signal includes a Sunday week ahead and a Wednesday midweek update featuring reporting and analysis from WKAR News politics reporter Andrew Roth and our Capital team. 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
1: Good morning. You're listening to Morning Edition on WKAR. I'm Mallory Begay. Thanks for starting your morning with us. Later on the program, the last season of the 10-pound fiddle folk music series could have been described as the Canadian invasion.
2: This year, it's the Celtic invasion. 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
1: WKAR's Scott Pohl talks with the organizer, Sally Potter, about next season's 10-pound fiddle concerts for our weekly series, Inside the Arts. That conversation coming up in 15 minutes. In your Thursday weather forecast, sunny today with a high near 88 degrees. Tonight, partly cloudy with overnight lows around 64. And tomorrow, increasing clouds with a high near 88. 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
1: Him and his wife to evacuate because they wanted to use the house for military operations. Shukri alerted local officials who contacted the U.S. Embassy. About 4 hours later, the soldiers left. A State Department spokesperson told NPR that the safety and security of U.S. citizens overseas is its highest priority. Shukri told NPR he asked the soldiers why they had chosen his home, which flies an American flag. He says they told him the house overlooks an area where the military is operating. The Israeli military did not respond to NPR's request for comment. For NPR News, I'm Itai Stern in Tel Aviv.
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3: For WKAR News, I'm Mallory Begay. Democrats in the state legislature have reintroduced 9 bills that were adopted and then stalled by House Republicans until the Michigan Supreme Court ordered the bills sent to Governor Gretchen Whitmer. The Democratic governor then vetoed the bills. She said so much time had gone by, they could no longer be effectively implemented. Democratic Representative Mai Zong says the House Republicans' unconstitutional actions should not be rewarded.
4: This past year and a half, we've seen nothing but waste, fraud, and abuse by the Speaker at the expense of hardworking families. You should be disappointed and frustrated with the lack of progress from the Michigan House of Representatives. I know I am.
3: Among other things, the bills would exempt public assistance payments from debt collection, require public employers to pick up a larger share of employee health care costs, and allow Detroit historical museums to seek a millage. House Speaker Matt Hall says he's open to negotiations, but it may be too late in the session. The Lansing School District's interim superintendent is moving into the job for good with the first day of school fast approaching. WKAR's Mako Jelinuski has more.
5: During a special meeting Tuesday, the Board of Education voted to make Jessica Benavides the district's next superintendent. The board did not launch a national search after former Superintendent Ben Scholdener left in February. Benavides took over as the district's interim leader following his departure. District spokesperson Ryan Gilding says her long history in the community made the choice straightforward.
6: I've never known Jessica to not stop and talk to somebody, just discuss, what's on their mind. She's a person who leads by example.
5: Benavides spent years in Lansing classrooms and previously served as first deputy superintendent. The first day of school is August 26th. I'm Mako Jelinuski.
7: When it comes to regulating AI, there's not much guidance from the federal government. We take you to Boston, where students have come together to agree on one unified national policy to navigate AI in schools. 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
9: It's Morning Edition from NPR News. I'm Michelle Martin.
10: And I'm Leila Fadel. Good morning. A new Trump administration rule says asylum officers can send certain cases directly to immigration court.
9: The goal is to reduce the backlog of asylum applications, but NPR's analysis shows this is one more way the government has chipped away at a program that thousands of people rely on to escape violence and persecution.
10: NPR immigration policy correspondent Jimena Bustillo is with me now. Good morning.
11: Good morning.
10: So what is this change?
11: There are two ways that people can get asylum, which is a legal status. One is for people who the administration is trying to deport in a Department of Justice immigration court, where immigrants can argue that they should not be deported. The other is by applying directly with a branch of Homeland Security called the U.S. Citizenship and Immigration Services. An asylum officer would usually interview them to hear directly about their cases and either let them advance.

0: This is NPR News.
1: It's July 30th, and this is your Michigan Minute. Who would have guessed that when Jimmy Hoffa disappeared on this date in 1975, it would create a mystery that still endures to this day, nearly half a century later? Archives from the Detroit News report that Hoffa left home for an afternoon meeting with Tony Jack Giacalone, an infamous crime capo in Detroit, and a New Jersey Teamster boss known as Tony Pro. On that night, Hoffa disappeared without a trace, never to be seen again. Nobody knows where Jimmy Hoffa's final resting place is, but it is not under a backyard pool in Hampton, a shed in Roseville, or a horse farm in Milford. And they know because they checked. And finally, an educational practice praised by some, panned by others, is officially made legal from a Michigan Supreme Court decision today in 1997, when they opened the path to the creation of charter schools. And that is your Michigan Minute.
2: 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I'm Ellery Begay. 1 year since federal funding ended, WKAR remains committed to trusted local journalism for mid-Michigan. 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
3: Good morning, I'm Michelle Martin. Universal Studios has a haunted house fit for the Prince of Darkness. Yes, Ozzy Osbourne. 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Various personas from his albums will make appearances, including Madman Ozzy and Werewolf Ozzy. And yes, there will be merch. 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It's Morning Edition.
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2: This is Morning Edition on WKAR. I'm Mallory Begay. The schedule for the upcoming season of the 10-pound fiddle folk music concert series is now out. For Inside the Arts, WKAR's Scott Pohl talks with organizer Sally Potter about some of the highlights.
5: Sally Potter has described the most recent season of 10-pound fiddle as something of a Canadian invasion.
6: Last year, we had a lot of Canadians on the schedule, primarily because the work visa fees have jumped. So they were coming over before their current visas expired. This year, it's the Celtic invasion. There might be six or seven shows featuring all forms of Celtic music.
5: These Celtic music programs aren't only on the schedule around St. Patrick's Day. Duo Cassie and Maggie will be in town on November 8th. They're actually both Canadian and Celtic music artists.

0: vessel for the Isle of Man. A dally dilly dum dilly dum dum day.
1: On February 26th, the Irish acoustic group Lunasa will appear. As St. Patrick's Day draws near, the Irish concertina and pipes music of Carolyn Keene and Tom Delaney arrives March 3rd. Then, on March 12th, 10-pound fiddle features another Canadian Celtic act, Maggie's Wake.

0: On St. Patrick's Day, March 17th, there will be two Irish music sing-alongs. Before all that, Sally Potter says David Roth, not the rock star David Lee Roth, will appear on September 25th.
1: David Roth is a lovely man from Cape Cod, and he leads tours in Ireland with a group called Innisfree. He also tours a lot, and he's been doing this for a long time. He's a singer-songwriter. He wrote May the Light of Love.

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2: For WKAR News, I'm Mallory Begay. Legislative Democrats have reintroduced 9 bills that were stuck in limbo for 18 months during a lengthy court battle with House Republicans before Governor Gretchen Whitmer vetoed them earlier this month. Whitmer said the long delay made implementing the bills untenable. House Speaker Matt Hall says Democrats should not have waited so long to introduce the new bills, but he's ready to negotiate.
3: Number one, I'm the greatest negotiator and deal maker at the Capitol right now. And so if the Democrats want some of these bills to move, then they're going to have to be prepared to support our priorities, Republican priorities.
2: Hall says that includes cutting property taxes, creating a hospital costs review board, and lowering utility bills. He also says it may already be too late to get all that done before the end of the year. The Lansing School District's interim superintendent is moving into the job for good, with the first day of school fast approaching. WKAR's Mako Jalinowski has more.
4: During a special meeting Tuesday, the Board of Education voted to make Jessica Benavides the district's next superintendent. The board did not launch a national search after former superintendent Ben Scholdener left in February. Benavides took over as the district's interim leader following his departure. District spokesperson Ryan Gilding says her long history in the community made the choice straightforward.
5: I've never known Jessica to not stop and talk to somebody, just discuss, you know, what's on their mind. She's a person who leads by example.
4: Benavides spent years in Lansing classrooms and previously served as first deputy superintendent. The first day of school is August 26th. I'm Mako Jalinowski.
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6: When it comes to regulating AI, there's not much guidance from the federal government. We take you to Boston, where students have come together to agree on one unified national policy to navigate AI in schools. That story on All Things Considered from NPR News.
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8: 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I'm Leila Fadel.
9: And I'm Michelle Martin. Good morning. It's been a week of violence in the occupied West Bank. This was set off on Friday when Israel's military said Israeli settlers entered a Palestinian village in an area that is supposed to be off limits to Israeli citizens. In the confrontation that followed, 2 Israelis and 4 Palestinians were killed. There's been a wave of retaliation from settlers against Palestinian communities. NPR's Emily Feng has been reporting in the West Bank this week, and she's with us now. Good morning, Emily.
10: Good morning, Michelle.
9: Could you just describe the atmosphere there?
10: Yeah, I have been to the West Bank many times after the Hamas attack on Israel from another Palestinian territory, Gaza. But on this trip to the West Bank, I saw even higher levels of desperation than before. Just listen to this man, Ahmed Dwekat. He's from Beita, which is a village south of the area the Israeli army has sealed off after that clash. He says, we're out of breath. We have no breath, meaning they're totally exhausted. Because his village is surrounded by 4 Israeli settlements, which have been forcibly taking control of houses and farmlands on the edge of his village, hemming the Palestinians in. And now communities like his are saying settlers feel even more emboldened to carry out violence.
9: Did they give you examples of that?
10: There have been nightly attacks and also thefts during the day from Israeli settlers, including in this village not far away called Kusra, where on Sunday, arsonists burnt down the village mosque at night. Mohammed Al-Haq.

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1: It's July 30th, and this is your Michigan Minute. Who would have guessed that when Jimmy Hoffa disappeared on this date in 1975, it would create a mystery that still endures to this day, nearly half a century later? Archives from the Detroit News report that Hoffa left home for an afternoon meeting with Tony Jack Giacalone, an infamous crime capo in Detroit, and a New Jersey Teamster boss known as Tony Pro. On that night, Hoffa disappeared without a trace, never to be seen again. Nobody knows where Jimmy Hoffa's final resting place is, but it is not under a backyard pool in Hampton, a shed in Roseville, or a horse farm in Milford. And they know because they checked. And finally, an educational practice praised by some, panned by others, is officially made legal from a Michigan Supreme Court decision today in 1997, when they opened the path to the creation of charter schools. And that is your Michigan Minute.
2: This is Morning Edition on WKAR. I'm Ellery Begay. It's the final week of WKAR's July campaign, and we are just over halfway to our goal. 1 year since federal funding ended, WKAR News is still here because MidMichigan stepped forward financially. 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Sunny in the capital region today with a high near 88. It's 744.
3: Good morning, I'm Layla Faudel. For years, there's been something fishy going on near a small town in Northeast Canada. Fishy and rotten. A seafood plant in St. Mary's was abandoned decades ago, leaving behind more than 300,000 gallons of fermented fish sauce that kept fermenting. The city has reeked ever since. The provincial government finally agreed to help fund the cleanup. The stench should be gone in a few months. It's Morning Edition.
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2: This is Morning Edition on WKAR. I'm Ellery Begay. Michigan elections for Congress and governor are heating up with just days before Election Day. To shore up support for their campaigns, candidates have secured some big-name endorsements. WKAR's politics reporter Andrew Roth looked into how valuable these stamps of approval are for the candidates. He joins me now. Thanks for being here, Andrew.
5: Always happy to join you, Mallory.
2: Before we get into it, I want to recap some of the biggest names that have given their support in these races. Andrew, what endorsements stand out to you?
5: Yeah, well, probably the biggest endorsement is President Donald Trump's endorsement of Congressman John James in the Republican primary for governor. Obviously, it didn't completely clear the field. Perry Johnson is still challenging John James, but it did cause some shifts in that race. Governor Gretchen Whitmer endorsed Congresswoman Haley Stevens in the Democratic primary for U.S. Senate over Abdul El Sayed, former Wayne County Health Director. That was certainly a big endorsement. And then U.S. Senator Alyssa Slotkin endorsed Matt Mosdom, a former Navy SEAL, in the 7th Congressional District Democratic primary over his opponents, former Ambassador to Ukraine Bridget Brink and climate organizer William Lawrence. So those are, you know, really big endorsements that all of those campaigns certainly were seeking out.
2: So in your reporting, you spoke with political scientist Matt Grossman about the values of some of these endorsements. What did he have to say?
5: Yeah, that's right. So one of the things that I've been wondering about with these endorsements is kind of what the value of it is. Is the effort, you know, to sort of win over voters who might be undecided? Is it to sort of energize your base of existing supporters and kind of get out the vote? Is it, you know, a fundraising effort? And so, like you mentioned, I talked to political scientist Matt Grossman about it, and he says the value is really as sort of an informational signal to voters. So, you know, any one endorsement by itself might not have a ton of power, but taken as a whole, it can really kind of show consolidation of support behind different candidates, and especially for different factions of the party, right? So within the Democratic primary, you might have more moderate endorsements like Governor Whitmer, and then you might have more progressive endorsements like Senator Bernie Sanders or Congresswoman Alexandria Ocasio-Cortez, who, you know, has campaigned with Abdul El-Sayed. And so these informational signals taken as a whole are really kind of where the value is.
2: And, you know, over the course of this campaign season, we've seen some public backlash over some high-profile figures who have backed certain candidates over others. I'm curious if there's a risk for either those making the endorsement or those on the receiving end.
5: Yeah, so I've talked to some voters who were at campaign events for Abdul El-Sayed after Governor Whitmer endorsed Congresswoman Stevens, and, you know, they expressed some disappointment with Governor Whitmer, actually. So rather than that endorsement, you know, making them rethink their opinion on the U.S. Senate race, they actually sort of judged the governor for endorsing the candidate who they didn't like. And, you know, in the 7th Congressional District primary, Alyssa Slotkin endorsed Matt Mosdum, who doesn't necessarily have as many, labor endorsements from labor unions as Bridget Brink does. And so one thing Matt Grossman said is that this could backfire because it sort of stops that consolidation of support behind either of the two moderate candidates, which could create a lane for the progressive candidate who has more consolidation to kind of come in and win that primary.
2: So do endorsements sway decisions?
5: Yeah, well, that's a great question. You know, I think especially as we get later into the game, there's not necessarily a ton of truly undecided voters left. But, you know, there are definitely some impacts from these endorsements. So when President Trump endorsed John James for governor, for example, it actually led to Eric Nesbitt ending his campaign. Nesbitt had ran ads saying that President Trump was absolutely right about everything. And so when the president comes out and endorses your opponent, it makes it a little bit difficult to continue your campaign. So they certainly can have an impact. It's just, you know, several different levels of impact to it.
2: All right. Well, I suppose we'll see how these endorsements play out next Tuesday. Andrew Roth is our politics reporter. Thanks for being here, Andrew.
5: Thank you for having me.
2: And you can stay on top of the political stories shaping Michigan with WKAR News. The Signal includes a Sunday week ahead and a Wednesday midweek update featuring reporting and analysis from WKAR News politics reporter Andrew Roth and our Capital team. 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
1: Time is a minute before 10 o'clock. One more short piece for this hour, and that is Procession from Peter and the Wolf by Sergei Prokofiev. That is because next week, Wednesday evening at Francis Park, the Lansing Symphony Orchestra will be conducted by guest conductor Matthew Aubin in a free outdoor concert at 7 o'clock, and WKAR's own Linda Kernahan will be the narrator for Peter and the Wolf by Sergei Prokofiev. Also on the program, The Ritual Fire Dance by Defia, theme from Schindler's List by John Williams, and The Stars and Stripes Forever by John Philip Sousa, as well as music from Carmen by Bizet. Here is The Procession from Peter and the Wolf by Prokofiev, arranged by Zabarova and played by the violin ensemble of the Bolshoi Theater, Yuli Rayontovich directing.

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Music of the Croatian composer Dora Pejacevic, her Fantasy Concertante in D minor, opus number 48. I heard Asselainen directed the Rhineland Falls Stadtphilharmonie, but the pianist there, Volker Banfield. And from Michigan State University, this is 90.5 WKAR-FM and WKAR-FM HD1, East Lansing, NPR, and classical music. Now, we are going to head into the bulk of this 2 o'clock hour in just a moment with Brahms, but because it is such a long piece, let's look at our mid-Michigan weather right now, where today it'll be sunny with a high of 88, some clouds rolling in overnight, but lows down to 64, resuming tomorrow, some sun and a mix of clouds, but a high still around 88. Saturday, starting cloudy, but some rain and maybe some thunderstorms in the midday or so, with a high around 79, and then mostly sunny back again on Sunday with a high 82 degrees. It has been 1 year since federal funding ended here for WKAR, and listener support continues to make WKAR classical possible. And over the past year, because of that, sustaining donations of more than $500,000 helped keep curated classical music freely available to everyone across mid-Michigan. But of course, you know, people leave the area, and you want to make sure that we still have that sustaining membership to WKAR. So for this July, we've got 2 days left. We have, a couple more thousand left to go in our $5,000 for monthly sustaining support goal that we have for the entire month of July. Just 2 days left, so if you're able to make a contribution as a sustainer, it would be greatly appreciated. And just takes 2 minutes of your time in support of wonderful music and local connection. That's why we partner with folks like Lansing Symphony, Jackson, the Absolute Music Chamber Series, and of course have things like Community Classical to bring you into our studios as well. We're very focused on what you want to hear on the station. So if you're able to become a sustaining member, the easiest way to do that is online over at WKAR.org. And while there, if you want to, you can also submit a playlist to become a host on Community Classical. So help us sustain what matters and to build what's next here in mid-Michigan. And thanks. Well, it is Brahms next, and this local performance, speaking of, Maestro Timothy Muffet and John Nakamatsu on piano, with this, the second of the two piano concerti by Brahms in B-flat, from recording made January 13th in 2023 at the Wharton Center, with our thanks to our partnership with the LSO, and of course, your contributions that make local performances possible here on WKAR.

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1: Good afternoon. This is 90.5 WKAR. Coming up in 15 minutes, we explore an unexpected consequence of heavy wildfire smoke settling over the state that could impact the way Michigan wine tastes. In your mid-Michigan weather forecast, expect partly cloudy skies tonight with a low around 64. It'll be cloudy tomorrow with highs in the upper 80s, and showers are likely Saturday with possibly a storm and a high near 79.
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2: 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I'm Juana Summers.
4: And I'm Sasha Pfeiffer. The escalating war in Iran is testing whether President Trump's peace through strength doctrine is working as advertised.
5: This is not peace. I mean, we're bombing the Iranians on a daily basis.
2: That story and more coming up after the summary of the day's news.
6: Live from NPR News in Culver City, California, I'm Dwayne Brown. President Trump is doubling down today after getting pushback from two Republican senators on choosing his former personal lawyer to officially become the nation's next attorney general. The confirmation of Todd Blanche remains uncertain as Senators John Cornyn and Tom Tillis seek reassurances that he will end a tax provision benefiting Trump and his relatives, as well as Trump's fund for people he sees as victims of the Biden administration. Andrew Desi Desdario is with Punchbowl.
7: I think it's pretty clear that when it comes to Todd Blanche's nomination and his prospects for confirmation in the Senate, really the central issue is the anti-weaponization fund and the audit immunity deal for President Trump. The Epstein files issue is not a central matter in his confirmation, although I do think that this is that is a general topic that Congress will continue to fight about, to discuss amongst themselves.
6: Meanwhile, the UN Security Council has begun its process to pick a new Secretary General. NPR's Michelle Kellerman tells us Antonio Guterres wraps up his term at the end of the year, and the council wants to allow for some transition time.
8: In the first vote behind closed doors, Security Council members could choose whether to encourage or discourage a candidate or register no opinion. This was the first in what's expected to be a series of confidential straw polls. U.S. Ambassador Mike Waltz says the U.S. wants a Secretary General who's going to reform the institution and make it more relevant. He wouldn't say how he voted on the seven candidates currently in the race. Five of those candidates are from Latin America, which, according to an informal regional rotation, is up next for the top UN job.
6: That's Michelle Kellerman. This is NPR News.
1: For WKAR News, I'm Sophia Salaby. Planned Parenthood of Michigan is closing its Lansing Health Center, among others, today. The reproductive health care provider says it's seen a multi-million dollar decline in patient care reimbursements and federal family planning funding. Planned Parenthood closed its Jackson Clinic in April of last year following similar financial issues. At that time, clinics in Petoskey and Marquette also shut down. Along with the Lansing Clinic, Planned Parenthood is also closing its Livonia and Warren Health Centers. None of those centers provide procedural abortion care. State conservation officials say ordinary Michiganders are an important part of managing invasive plants. WKAR's DeMonte Thomas reports on the discovery of an invasive vine in Jackson County and how residents can play a role in mitigating the spread.
9: A creeping vine might not seem out of place in Michigan woods and roadsides, but the mile-a-minute weed can cause major problems. The invasive plant got its name for how quickly it grows, up to 6 inches a day. It can smother native plants and trees. The weed was recently identified in Jackson County. Katie Grinzak with State Department of Natural Resources says a local landowner alerted conservationists about the vine on their property. She says these kinds of reports help them get to invasive plants before they become unmanageable.
0: this is on private land, and in order to access private land, whether it's the Michigan DNR or the Cooperative Invasive Species Management Areas that are doing the majority of the on-the-ground work, we have to have permission in order to access those properties.
9: Grzak says another way residents can prevent the spread of vines and other invasive species is by cleaning shoes and outdoor equipment when traveling around the state. I'm DeMonte Thomas.
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12: This is All Things Considered from NPR News. I'm Juana Summers.
13: And I'm Sasha Pfeiffer. The U.S. economy grew a bit more slowly this spring than it did earlier in the year. But Americans continue to spend freely. Consumer spending is usually the biggest driver of economic growth. And that continued April, May, and June. NPR's Scott Horsley joins us now. Hi, Scott. Scott, do we have you?
14: Hi, Sasha.
13: Scott, the Commerce Department, as you know, issues a quarterly report called on the economy, and the latest one came out this morning. What does it show?
14: It shows that gross domestic product grew at an annual rate of 1.5% in the second quarter. That's a bit of a slowdown from the first 3 months of the year, and

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1: On WKER, I'm Sophia Salaby. Thick smoke drifting from Canadian wildfires earlier this month has cleared, but a changing climate will likely fuel more intense and frequent wildfires, potentially closer to home. That means the northern Michigan wine industry could one day face a new challenge to growing grapes. It's called smoke taint. Climate Solutions reporter Vivian Law takes us into the vineyard.
2: On a rolling hill in Sutton's Bay, Andy Fless kneels near a row of leafy grapevines.
3: So we have some muscat. We're seeing, I don't want to get too in the weeds here, literally, figuratively, but we are entering a bushy row.
2: He untucks a small bunch of young green muscat grapes.
3: The berries are, we're kind of in that buckshot berry stage.
2: They're about as small as the ammo used in deer hunting.
3: It's a very American way to describe it. It's a little strange. We have to use bullets to describe fruit development, but that is what it's called because they're that size.
2: Fless is the vineyard manager for Shady Lane Cellars. Grapes this small mean that Fless wasn't too worried about how a few days of thick smoke might impact the crop. It's early in the growing season. But the winery's general manager and head winemaker, Casey Wiersba, says that the haze made her think about future smoky days.
4: I think having the smoke incidents happen at this time in the grape growing when they wouldn't be affected kind of spurred me to think, wow, I need to be prepared in case if this happens a month from now, where our fruit will definitely be impacted then.
2: Wiersba wants to be prepared for what the industry calls smoke taint. It's what happens when grapes are exposed to smoke for long periods of time and can lead to unwanted flavors in the finished wine. And Wiersba says the damage is only obvious after the wine has been made.
4: So going up to the grapes, we might be like, oh, we don't smell the smoke anymore. We don't really taste it when we're sampling the grapes. But then when it goes through fermentation process, those volatile chemicals, particles, are released, and that's when you can actually detect the smoke taint.
2: Those off flavors have been described as ashy, burnt, or just smoky. Next time there's heavy smoke from wildfires, Wiersba plans to send grape samples to a lab that can detect smoke compounds. That could inform whether she uses certain winemaking techniques, like adding enzymes to mask changes to flavor.
4: We can't really erase the impact. It's there, but we can minimize it. We can try to make it not worse.
2: Experts say the smoke in Michigan wasn't intense enough to impact the season's grapes. It takes a lot of smoke, over more than just a few days, and typically closer fires to produce changes in flavor. Those conditions are more common on the West Coast, where climate change has fueled more frequent and intense wildfires.
5: Solutions to smoke impact and smoke taint are not simple. There may not be one silver bullet that takes care of it, and likely it's going to be many things that need to come together.
2: Ben Montpetit heads the University of California Davis's Viticulture Department, which is home to some of the country's most extensive research on smoke taint.
5: As much as we can prepare, there are going to be fires in the future, and unfortunately they will impact wine regions.
2: That means growers in Michigan might have to adapt to this new challenge, on top of what the industry is already facing. Fless, with Shady Lane Cellars, says this growing season in northern Michigan has already been tough between fluctuating temperatures and extreme rainfall.
3: Global warming doesn't mean everywhere is going to be warmer every single year. I think what it means for us is that it's climate chaos, and it's very hard to predict what is going to happen. I mean, we didn't even hear about, oh, there's going to be smoke coming your way in 7 days.
2: He says variability is just part of farming in this region. For now, with no smoke in the forecast, Fless is expecting a good vintage this season. I'm Vivian Law.
1: Coming up in 15 minutes during our local newscast, listen for details on a push from health officials to get Michigan kids vaccinated for measles before school starts. And then Republicans in some states say mass voter purges less than 90 days before an election should be allowed, despite a 1993 law which bans the practice. Some legal experts are wary of going down that path.
6: We're sort of playing this very dangerous game that is going to give states broad authority that Congress never intended.
1: We bring you that story in 20 minutes. Michigan State University is temporarily closing the river viewing platform near Wells Hall. Spring flooding from the Red Cedar caused significant damage to the nearly 50-year-old structure along the banks. Fencing is now up around the viewing area along the river trail. The process to fix the platform is expected to go into next year. It's been 1 year since federal funding for public media ended, and WKER remains freely available because this community continues to step forward. Every day, listeners count on Morning Edition, All Things Considered, local election coverage, and the stories that reflect life across mid-Michigan. 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
0: It's All Things Considered from NPR News. I'm Sasha Pfeiffer.
7: And I'm Juana Summers. For the first time in a week, officials in the French region of Bordeaux say they're optimistic that they may have control over fires that have already ravaged more than 100,000 acres of land. And today, tens of thousands of people who were evacuated got the green light to go back home. NPR's Eleanor Beardsley is in Bordeaux. That's in southwest France. Hi, Eleanor.
8: Hi, Juana.
7: Eleanor, what is it like there? What have you seen and been hearing from people?
8: Yeah, well, when I got off the train this morning, it felt like stepping into an oven with a searing sun beating down, and there was an acrid smell in the air. Residents say depending on the wind, it has been smoky or not with all these fires, you know, around the city. Although I must say that Paris feels like an oven right now, too. Mm-hmm. Honestly, with four heat waves before the month of August has even begun, the entire country is parched. The interior minister said today that firefighters are battling 12 fires around the country right now, but the most serious fires have been here, and a top official in Bordeaux said there are only two active points in these fires now, so they are mostly under control.
7: I mean, that has to be such a relief for people there. What are they telling you?
8: Yeah, people are extremely relieved. You know, I actually met up with a French fire modeling scientist at San Jose State University's Wildfire Research Center in California. Aurelien Coste grew up here, though, and he's working in a rather new scientific field, he said, of trying to predict the dynamics of fires. And we went to a burned forest where the trunks were blackened and the soil was ashy gray sand. Two firefighters actually lost their lives there. Coste said the fires in Bordeaux this time were similar to recent devastating blazes in California because they were so intense and huge that they interacted with summer storms. He said it becomes like a giant feedback loop. There's this tunnel between the fire and the storm that can go 6 miles high, a column of heat and gas, and you cannot put it out. He said this fire cloud phenomenon is called pyrocumulonimbus. Here's Coste.
9: You can have downdraft that are very, very intense. And so when this downdraft, they hit the ground, you know, they can form winds that are going in any direction. So this make the fire behavior very erratic. So it's very hard for the firefighters to anticipate what the fire is doing.
8: So he says with global warming, intense fires like this will surely be part of France's future.
7: I have to say, Eleanor, that sounds pretty frightening. What about those people that we were talking about who were evacuated? Are they headed home now?
8: Yeah, that's some good news. They absolutely are. But a lot of the roads are still closed, especially if there's only one road in and out of a forested area because they're reserving that for firefighters. But I went to the main Bordeaux Convention Center today where 6,000 people have been sleeping on cots for the last week. I met 90-year-old Maria Lalana. She said she left so quickly that she forgot everything she needed. Here she is.
10: On est parti en catastrophe. J'ai oublié les dents.
8: She says, we fled in such a panic, she told me. I left behind my teeth, my glasses, and my hearing aids. But she said she felt welcomed. Everyone told me that they really felt welcomed. They had doctors and veterinarians there, and many people had brought their pets. There were dogs and cats everywhere. Now, there were two firefighters, those two I just mentioned, who lost their lives. They are being mourned, but there are no other reported deaths at this point. And so while some 250 homes did burn in the Bordeaux suburbs, many people here feel the toll could have been a lot worse.
7: NPR's Eleanor Beardsley reporting in Bordeaux, France. Thank you.
8: You're welcome, Juana.
0: Over the past 3 months, Cyclospora has been wreaking havoc on the digestive systems of thousands of people in the United States. And that's just confirmed cases of the illness. The true number is probably a lot higher. It's the biggest outbreak of this parasite the U.S. has ever seen. What exactly is it doing to the body? NPR's Ping Huang takes us on its internal journey.
11: Cyclospora is a single-celled parasite. On a piece of lettuce, they would be very hard to see.
12: It would take about 100 of them linked end-to-end to fit across the head of a pin.
11: Vern Carruthers is a microbiologist who researches parasites in the immune system at the University of Michigan Medical School. His state is ground zero for the summer's biggest outbreak of cyclosporiasis, the disease caused by the parasite, where more than 10,000 people have eaten something like lettuce contaminated with microscopic pods. Carruthers calls them spores.
12: Once swallowed, the spores respond to signals in the gut like body temperature, probably bile, digestive enzymes, and this causes the parasites to be released from the spore.
11: The parasites go straight for the small intestine, where they burrow into the lining. Carruthers says they take over the cells and use them to make copies of themselves.
12: And these grow from just a few of the parasites that we would take in to millions of parasites replicating inside our intestinal cells.
11: After a while, some of those parasites turn into egg and sperm-like forms, which combine to form new microscopic pods. Joel Barrett at the Emory University School of Medicine used to lead a lab team at the Centers for Disease Control and Prevention that responded to parasitic outbreaks. He says this whole process messes with your intestinal lining.
13: It does things like reduces nutrient absorption, it causes a nausea, you know, it causes that diarrhea.
11: Just 1 milliliter of that diarrhea can contain around 1,000 of these parasite pods. As far as scientists can tell, the only way people get sickened by Cyclospora is by inadvertently ingesting these pods in food or water contaminated with traces of human waste. But not when they're fresh, Barrett says.
13: They have to sit out there in the environment and mature. And when they mature, then they become infectious.
11: These Cyclospora pods can hang out in water or on crops, surviving chlorine, sunlight, and cold temperatures. Dr. Bobby Pritt, a microbiologist at Mayo Clinic, says inside the body, Cyclospora infections can last for weeks or months.
14: It's much more complex than, say, the typical viral bug, stomach bug, that you can pass in a day or two.
11: Antibiotics can help. They stop the parasites from replicating, giving the immune system a better chance to clear them. Cyclosporiasis isn't typically fatal, and people seem to have milder infections in places where it's endemic. Still, in the U.S., it's been causing more suffering in recent years. Pritt says a major reason is that the U.S. gets produce from all over the world, but it's a mystery why it's so widespread this year.
14: It might just have been bad luck with a large dose that was put into products that just happened to be high consumables.
11: High consumables destined for big chain restaurants like Taco Bell, whose shredded lettuce from Taylor Farms in central Mexico has been linked as one source. Public health authorities are still working to figure out the rest of them. In the meantime, they recommend washing and cooking fresh vegetables to cut your risk of a gut-busting infection. Ping Huang, NPR News.

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5: It's All Things Considered from NPR News. I'm Sasha Pfeiffer.
6: And I'm Juana Summers. One of the most famous movie theaters in the world has been closed since the pandemic. It's in Hollywood. Where else? And now it has a new lease on life.
7: There's been a lot of people waiting with bated breath to see when the Dome is going to reopen. People think of this as the ultimate Hollywood experience.
5: First News.
8: Live from NPR News in Culver City, California, I'm Dwayne Brown. President Trump is threatening to temporarily withdraw Todd Blanche's nomination as Attorney General. Trump doubling down today on choosing his personal lawyer as two outgoing Republican senators are withholding their support for Blanche, who is currently acting AG. North Carolina Senator Tom Tillis says they won't support Blanche unless the president's anti-weaponization fund is canceled.
9: Somebody's telling them to not do what Blanche said they were going to do. Whoever that person is giving the president bad advice. The only reason why we wouldn't move forward with this language is because that same advisor wants to bring it back to life at some point.
8: Trump now says he will keep Blanche in the role as acting AG until Tillis and Senator John Cornyn leave office next year. The Federal Trade Commission is suing the popular telehealth company Hims & Hers. The commission alleges the company shared customers' health data with third parties, including Meta and Snap. NPR's Sydney Lupkin has more.
10: The FTC, along with two states, California and Utah, are suing Hims & Hers. They allege that Hims & Hers misled customers by locking them into prescription plans as soon as they submitted medical intake forms before they could consult with a medical provider. And the FTC alleges Hims & Hers made it difficult to cancel the plans. It also alleges the company shared customers' sensitive health data despite advertising privacy to consumers. In response, Hims & Hers says the FTC ignored evidence it provided during the FTC's three-year investigation and, quote, contorts the law to try to manufacture claims. The company also reiterated its commitment to privacy in a statement on its website. Sydney Lupkin, NPR News.
8: Stocks rallied, finishing higher across the board on Wall Street. This is NPR.
1: For WKAR News, I'm Sophia Salaby. Planned Parenthood of Michigan is closing its reproductive health clinics in Lansing, Livonia, and Warren as it struggles with funding challenges. That's in addition to locations in Jackson, Petoskey, and Marquette that were shut down last year. Planned Parenthood of Michigan CEO Paula Thornton Greer says cuts to federal family planning funds and reduced Medicaid reimbursement rates are to blame.
11: The federal funding infrastructure that supported reproductive health care in this country for decades has fundamentally changed.
1: None of the closed locations handled procedural abortions, but did provide medication abortions, birth control, pregnancy testing, and STD tests and treatment. The latest Emerson College poll shows Congressman John James leading businessman Perry Johnson by 8 points in the lead-up to Tuesday's Republican primary for governor. James has been endorsed by President Trump. But as A.J. Jones reports, Johnson says he still sees a pathway to victory.
12: He understands Trump's decision, was how he put it. But he said his advisors, Trump's advisors, are probably giving him bad advice. And he pointed to the fact that Trump-backed candidates lost in the Republican race for governor in the states of Iowa and Georgia. And Johnson pointed to a recent Emerson poll that says that there's still a large segment of undecided Republicans, and Johnson is not too far off from James, who is a sitting congressman. And Johnson's really been trying to establish himself as this very grassroots candidate.
1: That was reporter A.J. Jones speaking from a Perry Johnson event in Midland. That Emerson poll of 350 likely GOP voters shows 17% remain undecided. A 24-year-old DeWitt man is facing multiple charges for allegedly causing a crash that resulted in the deaths of two Michigan Department of Transportation workers. Ingham County law enforcement say Tyler Reck was traveling at a high rate of speed on northbound U.S. 127 on May 26th when he lost control of his vehicle and struck the two MDOT workers. Bruce Wagner and Steve Spenley were both from Mason. Reck is facing four felony charges related to the incident. The Spartan Bookstore is moving to a new location for the first time in 66 years. A 12-story mixed-use development is being built at the bookstore's current spot on Grand River Avenue in downtown Lansing. The bookstore is moving just a block away to its other location at Spartan Corner.
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5: This is All Things Considered from NPR News. I'm Sasha Pfeiffer.
13: And I'm Juana Summers. Tech stocks have had a bumpy ride this week, down for several days, but up today. And it's part of a bigger trend. For months, markets have been jittery about the amount of money tech companies are spending on artificial intelligence. To tell us more about what is rattling the markets, we're joined now by NPR tech correspondent John Ruich. Hey there.
14: Hi, Juana.
13: So, John, we have heard from some major tech companies this week about their AI spending as they put out their quarterly earnings reports. Bring us up to speed.
14: Yeah, Microsoft, Meta, Qualcomm, and today Amazon are just a few of the big name companies who've been reporting quarterly earnings this week. Yeah, and they're all reporting strong earnings and surges in capital expenditures, or CapEx, which largely boils down to investment in AI, namely data centers or computing capacity to train and run AI. And across the board, executives are saying demand outstrips the supply of that computing capacity, or compute, in the words of Meta CEO Mark Zuckerberg, who spoke on an earnings call yesterday.
15: The high-level observation is that there's just nowhere near enough compute for all the demand.
14: So Meta and the others have been investing hundreds of billions of dollars on AI data centers. And that spending has actually become a huge driver of economic growth in the U.S. But we have this dynamic now where tech stocks, and in particular companies involved in that AI build out and the buying and selling of chips that go into those data centers have taken a hit.

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1: On WKER, I'm Sophia Salaby. The schedule for the upcoming season of the 10-Pound Fiddle Folk Music Concert Series is now out. For Inside the Arts, WKER's Scott Pohl talks with organizer Sally Potter about some of the highlights.
2: Sally Potter has described the most recent season of 10-Pound Fiddle as something of a Canadian invasion.
3: Last year, we had a lot of Canadians on the schedule, primarily because the work visa fees have jumped. So they were coming over before their current visas expired. This year, it's the Celtic invasion. There might be six or seven shows featuring all forms of Celtic music.
2: These Celtic music programs aren't only on the schedule around St. Patrick's Day. Duo Cassie and Maggie will be in town on November 8th. They're actually both Canadian and Celtic music artists.

0: man. A-da-lee-dilly-dum-dilly-dum-dum-day.
1: On February 26th, the Irish acoustic group Lunasa will appear. As St. Patrick's Day draws near, the Irish concertina and pipes music of Carolyn Keene and Tom Delaney arrives March 3rd. Then, on March 12th, 10-pound fiddle features another Canadian Celtic act, Maggie's Wake.

0: On St. Patrick's Day, March 17th, there will be two Irish music sing-alongs. Before all that, Sally Potter says David Roth, not the rock star David Lee Roth, will appear on September 25th.
1: David Roth is a lovely man from Cape Cod, and he leads tours in Ireland with a group called Innisfree. He also tours a lot, and he's been doing this for a long time. He's a singer-songwriter. He wrote May the Light of Love.

0: schedule includes longtime favorites like Joel Mabus and May Earlywine, but Potter also hopes to attract new audiences.
1: There's a duo out of Ann Arbor, Warren and Flick, and they're mostly instrumentalists, and they're brilliant, and they're in the acoustic tradition.
0: Maybe the biggest name they're bringing to town won't be in concert at all. Janice Ian will be here for a screening of a documentary film about her life called Breaking Silence.
2: For those of us who knew the pain.
3: I had no money. I had nowhere to live.
2: The valentines that never came.
3: In those years, it was not cool to be out of the closet.
2: In those whose names were never called.
4: We were writing every day, and of course, we fell in love.
0: Potter says Ian did a concert here about 15 years ago.
1: Sold out, amazing show. Since then, she has retired from singing, and so she will come, and the evening will be seeing the film, and then she will be there for a question and answer.
0: 10-Pound Fiddle is bringing the documentary and Janice Ian here in conjunction with the East Lansing Women in the Arts Festival on November 14th. There also will be the Midwinter Singing Festival in February, along with contra dancing programs and Fiddle Scouts events for the kids throughout the season. With Inside the Arts, I'm Scott Pohl.
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0: The Rock Lansing Music Festival will include acts like Lansing-based Heartsick and the metal band Nonpoint. That's Saturday at Jackson Field in Lansing, starting at 11:30 a.m. Riverwalk Theater in Lansing presents the Emerging Playwrights Festival on Saturday, featuring winning submissions written by local high school students. The show starts at 7 p.m. And the Country on the River Festival is also on Saturday with acts like Neon Crows and Isaac Harper. That's at the Fish Ladder Music Park in Old Town Lansing.
5: 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In your weather forecast for tonight, it'll be partly cloudy with lows in the mid-60s. I'm Sophia Salaby. 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
6: 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I'm Juana Summers.
7: And I'm Sasha Pfeiffer. The intestinal illness cyclospora may not seem to have much of a connection with Christopher Nolan's film adaptation of The Odyssey, but they do have one thing in common: parasites. For this week's Word of the Week, NPR's Ava Berger looks at the unlikely link between the spreading stomach bug and the hit summer movie.
8: After years of war,
9: of all the trials and tribulations of Odysseus's 10-year journey, Cyclospora was not one of them.
8: No one could stand between my men. And home.
9: But he encountered another type of parasite when he returned home. The men courting his wife, Penelope.
10: What would he do if he came back here and find all these suitors in his house?
9: The word parasites originates from ancient Greek and Roman writings. It was used to describe someone, usually poor, who would entertain a wealthy person to get food. According to Richard Martin, a classics professor at Stanford University, it quickly turned into a popular comedic trope.
11: So you'd always expect the parasite to come on stage and do crazy stuff.
9: He describes it as some of the classic sketch comedy we know today. Think Kramer and Seinfeld, or Abbott and Costello.
12: Well, then who's playing first?
13: Yes.
12: I mean, the fellow's name on first base.
13: Who?
12: The fellow playing first base for St. Louis.
13: Who?
12: The guy on first base.
13: Who is on first?
9: All right. So how did we get from this comedy to the parasite, Cyclospora? Martin said, we know the Greeks understood a parasite as a person who eats at the table of another, and doctors until at least the 20th century would have known Greek and Latin.
11: And so they thought, okay, that's a kind of bug that feeds off another one.
9: Craig Hedberg is a professor at the School of Public Health at the University of Minnesota. That's exactly how he would define a parasite.
13: You know, parasite is something that is preying on something else.
9: Like the parasites of Greek literature, Cyclospora does like to eat our nutrients, that is. The recent outbreak has made thousands of Americans sick. But unlike the Greek characters, Hedberg said, there's nothing funny about Cyclospora.
13: We have a lot of fun talking about diarrhea, but diarrhea isn't a fun thing to actually experience on a personal level.
9: Let's just say it's safest to experience parasites only in Christopher Nolan's epic film. Ava Berger, NPR News.
6: A Hollywood icon is preparing for a comeback. The Cinerama Dome, one of the most famous movie theaters in the world, has been closed since the COVID pandemic, but it's now got a new lease on life thanks to Sony and Alamo Drafthouse Cinema.
14: NPR's News of the Cinerama Dome's rebound has passionate cinephiles excited.
15: It's back! Let's go, the Dome! It's back!
14: Filmmaker Luke Harris posted his reaction on Instagram when he heard that Sony Pictures is leasing the famous Hollywood Theater. The studio announced it will restore and reopen the Cinerama Dome in 2028. Alamo Drafthouse will program and operate it and 14 other screens at the adjoining multiplex.
16: It's really exciting, yes. There's been a lot of people waiting with bated breath to see when the Dome is going to reopen. People think of this as the ultimate Hollywood experience.
14: S. Scott Norton is on the board of the Los Angeles Historic Theater Foundation. He says it was always an immersive experience to watch movies inside the geodesic-shaped auditorium designed to show widescreen movies.
16: When I saw Close Encounters on this giant screen curved around me, it knocked my socks off.
14: In 1963, the Cinerama Dome was built by William Forman, the founder of Pacific Theaters, who had popularized drive-in cinemas. Forman commissioned a French architect and got the theater constructed in 16 weeks, just in time for the world premiere of a madcap comedy filmed in Ultra Panavision 70mm. The movie ran 4 hours long with an intermission. It featured a who's who of comedy at the time, including Sid Caesar, Edie Adams, Milton Berle, and Buddy Hackett. Buster Keaton even makes a 10-second cameo.
17: It's a mad, mad, mad, mad world played at the Cinerama Dome, the brand new theater, for 2 years without stopping.
14: Karen Sharp is the widow of the movie's director, Stanley Kramer. She spoke at a rally to preserve the Cinerama Dome last year and recalled the star-studded premiere.
17: Bobby Kennedy came, Adlai Stevenson came, and President Mrs. Kennedy accepted the invitation to attend. A few days before, they called Stanley and said, "We're so sorry, we have to regret the invitation because President and Mrs. Kennedy have to go to Dallas." So we know what happened in Dallas.
14: Over the decades, the theater became a mecca for cinephiles. The Dome was sometimes costumed like the movies it screened. Once, a replica Godzilla burst through the top. Another time, it was painted green with ears to resemble Shrek's head. Fans were treated to countless premieres and special events.
18: I mean it from the bottom of my wicked black heart. Thank you very much for showing up, and let's enjoy the film.
14: Filmmaker Quentin Tarantino personally welcomed audiences to his 2019 premiere of Once Upon a Time in Hollywood, which included exterior shots of the Dome. 2 years later, after the Cinerama Dome's operators went bankrupt due to the pandemic, Tarantino talked about how it was one of his favorite L.A. landmarks. Here he is on the Jess Cagle Show on Sirius XM.
19: Look, I would love to, I don't know if I could 100% afford it, but I would love to own the Cinerama Dome. That would be fantastic.
14: Tarantino already owns two other historic L.A. cinemas, but other preservationists and activists have been working to revive the dormant theater. Here on Sunset Boulevard, you can see the Cinerama Dome is all boarded up. Here's where we find one young man who tried to save this theater for years.
20: My name is Benjamin Steinberg. The Cinerama Dome is the most famous movie theater in the world. Like, it seemed like it was just going to be a demolition by neglect. So I was like, something has to be done.
14: Steinberg is a 27-year-old filmmaker and actor who appeared on TV's Brooklyn Nine-Nine. He created a campaign to save the Cinerama Dome with a few street rallies and an online petition that amassed more than 30,000 signatures. Then in March, Steinberg went even further to get the attention of the Foreman family, which still owns the property.
20: I projected onto the dome a photo of the owner's face asking them to reopen it. We actually projected it for like 2 hours, and then they called the police on us, and they just said that the ownership considered it an escalation and harassment. Yeah, I never wanted to anger the owner, so we stopped immediately.
14: Steinberg's stunt created a lot of buzz and may have moved the needle, says theater preservationist Escott Norton. His group had been consulting with architects on restoration plans in hopes that someone would save the day.
16: We were all working behind the scenes, but Ben Steinberg really got on board social media to save the dome. I'm very happy he did. You know, you sort of have to rattle the chains sometimes.
14: Sony promised to preserve the Cinerama Dome's history while ensuring its future. Mandalit Del Barco, NPR News, Los Angeles.

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1: This is 90.5 WKAR. I'm Sophia Salaby, here with some evening news. Planned Parenthood of Michigan is closing three reproductive health centers in Lansing, Livonia, and Warren. Last year, locations in Jackson, Petoskey, and Marquette were also forced to shut down. Planned Parenthood of Michigan CEO Paula Thornton Greer says cuts to federal family planning funds and reduced reimbursement rates force the organization to make tough choices.
2: We are dogged and determined to be here and not let the federal funding define us.
1: None of the closed locations handled procedural abortions, but did provide medication abortions, birth control, pregnancy testing, and STD tests and treatment. State conservation officials say ordinary Michiganders are an important part of managing invasive plants. WKAR's DeMonte Thomas reports on the discovery of an invasive vine in Jackson County.
3: A creeping vine might not seem out of place in Michigan woods and roadsides, but the mile-a-minute weed can cause major problems. The invasive plant got its name for how quickly it grows, up to 6 inches a day. It can smother native plants and trees. The weed was recently identified in Jackson County. Katie Grinzak with State Department of Natural Resources says a local landowner alerted conservationists about the vine on their property. She says these kinds of reports help them get to invasive plants before they become unmanageable.
4: Whether it's the Michigan DNR or the Cooperative Invasive Species Management Areas that are doing the majority of the on-the-ground work, we have to have permission in order to access those properties.
3: Grizak says another way residents can prevent the spread of vines and other invasive species is by cleaning shoes and outdoor equipment when traveling around the state. I'm DeMonte Thomas.
1: This story was brought to you as part of a partnership between WKAR and MSU's Knight Center for Environmental Journalism.
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7: This is Fresh Air. I'm Tanya Mosley, and my guest today is actor John Bernthal. He returns as the Punisher in the new Spider-Man film, Brand New Day. He also stars in Christopher Nolan's epic, The Odyssey. He's also the host of the podcast, Real Ones, where he sits down with the kinds of people he spent his career playing. Police officers, veterans, former gang members. When we left off, we were talking about how he discovered and fell in love with acting in college. So you did that, and you did that for a while. You started to really get into it. You started to really feel it. Mm-hmm. And
8: your teacher,
7: her answer to you as she saw your talent blossom was that you needed to go to Russia, to the Moscow Art Theater School, one of the most demanding classical conservatories in the world. Mm-hmm. It is 1999.
9: Yep.
7: You don't speak a lick of Russian. Mm-hmm. And you go. Why Russia of all places?
9: I think just like what you were talking about with, you know, Mr. Nolan in the beginning, I would have done anything Alma told me to do. I wanted this. It didn't take long. I auditioned for that play, and I remember telling my best friend, Greg Zumis, that summer. I remember sitting down with him when we had, you know, we were delivering pizzas at the beach, and I remember telling him, man, this is what I have to do. This is what I'm going to do. Like, there's no question. And I think number one, you know, this sort sort of private school kid from D.C. who thought he was all big and bad, you know, getting out and really seeing the world and seeing Moscow, I think, would be enormously humbling and just be a reality check that I needed. I think she also knew that I needed to kind of get away from all the people that I was with, and that it was, you know, a group of young men that sort of crave danger is much different than one man on his own. But mostly, you know, Russia is and was a place with such a rich theatrical history where being an actor is such a serious profession. You can't do it without real rigorous training. There's statues of actors, you know, in the city. It's much more akin to being a soldier.
7: And it's that way because it's not taken for granted there.
9: Absolutely.
7: Because it's policed, it's been censored.
9: Of course. I mean, actors have been assassinated, directors have been assassinated in their homes. The opportunity to get a group of people to gather publicly and to put on a show was something that for so long was controlled by the state. It was controlled by the state for all of my teachers. So, you know, for them, you know, this was not a hobby. This was not something that you just got to do. It was such a privilege. It was such an honor that they performed in plays where, had they been caught, they risked imprisonment. They risked assassination. Putting on theatrical productions that weren't state sponsored was absolutely risking their life. And they did it anyway, all of them. It changed everything for me.
7: It's really interesting that she saw in you that a place like Russia, because when we think about Russia, I mean, conditions are tough. Mm-hmm. It is rough. Mm-hmm. You went to Russia and you're like, wait, I thought I was a tough guy.
9: Oh, yeah. The brutality there was unlike anything I had ever seen, but so was the beauty, and they were equal parts. Look, I don't want to overdo the brutality. I mean, you know, I had multiple guns pulled on me, you know, within my first week there. You know, I saw, you know, people that were left dead in the street. I saw a level of desperation, of wildness, of unbelievable disparity between those that have and those that do not. You know, people called it the Wild Wild West, but it was run by criminals. I mean, that's just what was going on there then. And
7: you were yet going to school every day, going to class every day.
9: Yeah, living in this tiny little place with four other people. I slept on the floor. We turned the lights on. You know, the cockroaches would go everywhere. You'd feel them climbing over you all at night. The buildings had curfews, so you know, you could only get in and out at certain times. And then if you needed to get out, you know, you'd throw the fire hose down and you'd rappel down out of the windows. I mean, it was a wild place and a wild time. But the most alive, the most impactful time of my life, without a doubt.
7: If you're just joining us, my guest today is actor John Bernthal. He stars in the new Christopher Nolan epic, The Odyssey, in theaters now. And he reprises the role as Frank Castle, the Punisher, in the new Spider-Man film, in theaters this week. We'll continue our conversation after a short break. This is Fresh Air.
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7: This is Fresh Air, and today I am talking with actor John Bernthal. He returns as the Punisher in the new Spider-Man film and stars in Christopher Nolan's epic The Odyssey. His breakout role was

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3: From the WCNY studios in Syracuse, New York, this is Feminine Fusion. I'm your host, Diane Jones. Every week, we take a look at women in the classical music world, those who are a part of history, and the women who are making history today. These are women who create, perform, and inspire. Caroline Shaw started learning violin from her mother at the age of just two. She loved music and loved to deconstruct the works that she fell in love with. She earned a bachelor's and a master's degree in violin performance, the latter from the Yale School of Music, and despite never having had a formal composition lesson, was accepted into the PhD program in music from Princeton University. Over the next hour, we'll gain some insight into Shaw through her music. For me, it's the imagery in Caroline Shaw's music that draws me in, immersing me in her sound world. How to Fold the Wind is inspired by origami, using speech, inhaled notes, wordless melodies, and innovative vocal effects to fold individual voices together into a complex whole. Here is Shaw, along with Ars Nova Copenhagen, with Inhale from How to Fold the Wind.